0: That was Que Pasará Mañana by Juanito Soriano. Georges Collinet with you on Afropop Worldwide's Santo Domingo Blues, along with our special guest today, filmmaker Alex Wolf, for our special on Dominican bachata music. Alex, that track has some beautiful guitar playing.
1: It's pretty sweet, isn't it, George?
0: Yeah.
1: That was a studio recording of Juanito from his second album. Juanito told me that he made his first guitar out of old tin cans and fishing line. Another bachatero, Raulín Rodríguez, who we're going to hear later in the show, told me that his mother had to sell 5 of her goats to raise enough money for him to buy his first guitar.
0: That's an expensive guitar. 5 goats?
1: I guess yeah, that's true. I mean, I don't know how much a goat went for in those days, but I don't think it was that expensive. But guitar music, bachata, became synonymous with poverty in the Dominican Republic. And the high society, the Dominican elite, really looked down on it. Even the people that liked bachata and listened to bachata were embarrassed to be caught listening to it because it carried such a stigma.
0: Just because it was poor people's music?
1: Well, small groups, a guitar, a bongo, a pair of maracas would go from one bar to the next playing for a bottle of rum. They'd play at brothels and cantinas and places of ill repute. And as a result, the music became associated with this class of people and developed a very bad reputation. Became virtually taboo.
0: Well, they had to struggle to get a guitar and they were still looked down on. Sounds like a few hundred African friends of mine, guitarists, of course.
1: That's about right, George. Luis Vargas, who's the central figure in my film, only got his first guitar after his mother won a tiny little sum of money in the local numbers game. And now he's a huge success, and he plays an expensive hollow-body electroacoustic guitar, but the sound is essentially the same. That crisp, staccato, thumb-picking style that continues to be the hallmark of bachata. We filmed a really great show at the Lempira nightclub in Brooklyn, which is my neighborhood. It's a funky little club under the elevated train tracks, just jam-packed with Dominicans, of course.

0: Alex, this is really, really very nice.
1: It's great stuff. It was a really fantastic show. You can hear both the African and the European influences in bachata, just like you can in Cuban son and reggae and so many other Afro-Caribbean musics. What we're hearing now, Gitana, a Luis Vargas song, really evokes the Spanish flamenco tradition. Later that night, he played El Tomate, the tomato, which is one of his famous, outrageous double entendre songs. The African element is really clear here in the tambora and the conga drumming, but you should also listen for Luis transposing drum rhythms onto his guitar, which is a staple of bachata guitar.

0: All right, El Tomate, Luis Vargas live at the Lampira nightclub in Brooklyn, an Afropop worldwide exclusive. Alex, what's next?
1: Well, next we're going to listen to another tune from the same show, Veneno, which means poison. And the essence of the song is, you're very beautiful, you have everything, but you're a poison.
0: Ooh, I've known one like that.
1: No comment.

0: Voy Paya from Anthony Santos. And before that, we heard Veneno, a live recording of Luis Vargas from the film Santo Domingo Blues. Man, they have come a long way from the backyard parties.
1: They sure have, George. Voy Paya, the song we just heard by Anthony Santos, really put bachata on the map in New York City. It was a song that appealed directly to the Dominican immigrant community here, and it addressed the whole issue of leaving your country behind. It's a song about going away to look for a woman. That's what Voy Paya means. I'm going there. And he sings, I'm going there. I'm looking for the woman that dominates me. But Voy Paya means I'm going there. And everyone took it to be about the need to go away to the north in search of the almighty dollar. I'm not even sure that Anthony Santos had ever been to New York City when he wrote the song, but it was a huge hit in New York. And it was one of those tunes that you heard coming out of every Dominican livery car driving through the barrios for the whole summer. It's the song that got me hooked on bachata, and it's what made me want to go in search of more and make the documentary. Dominican immigration to New York really elevated bachata to a new level. There was a wave of Dominican immigrants to the U.S. in the 80s and 90s, mostly poor people from the countryside and the shanty towns. And these were the same people that loved bachata. And once they started to make money in the U.S., you could say they sent home for their culture.
0: So Santos and Vargas are superstars, both in the Dominican Republic and in New York City.
1: Yeah, that's right. Now Luis Vargas is called the Supreme King of Bitterness and is known throughout Latin America, but it's been a long, hard road for him. He says it much better than I do, and so I'd really like to play a clip from the documentary.
2: Era una chica de allá de mi lugar, de mi pueblo. Yo estaba enamorado de ella, pero...
1: What Luis Vargas is saying here is, in my town, there was this girl who I was in love with. But her parents didn't want me. They said, what can a guitar player do for our daughter? So now I sing to them. So what if I'm a bachatero? I'm riding around perfumed and my pockets are full. Meaning, it's good to be a bachatero now, but only now. Back in the day, it wasn't so good. Most of the guys were embarrassed to play bachata because it was the music of the underworld. The people with money were against this music.
0: Huh. I see why they call him the Supreme King of Bitterness. What was it like in the old days that he's talking about? Were there any women singing bachata?
1: George, bachata had a real macho stamp to it, and there were very few women singers. But I thought we might hear from one of the rare exceptions. Aridia Ventura was a singer who would let no man put her down. Her nickname was the Executioner because she annihilated men with her lyrics. She's getting on in years and she's completely blind, but she's still a fireball. She sang a few tunes for us and then scolded her guitarist for not playing fast enough. She sings, stay at the bar, don't ever come home. I'm looking for someone macho and you're hardly a man.
0: Whoa, this is Tú No Eres Varón, You're Hardly a Man. Aridia Ventura from the documentary Santo Domingo Blues on Afropop Worldwide.

Beaumont Cordero singing In a Forgotten Corner. 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

0: There with me again is Alex Wolf, the director of Santo Domingo Blues, a documentary about bachata music. Now, what was Ramon Cordero singing about in the last song, Alex?
1: He sings, "My mother was poverty, my father was pain, I was baptized by rancor in the waters of sadness."
0: Whoa.
1: It's the classic bachata theme of sitting in a bar and weeping into your rum over a woman who has left you.
0: Ugh, that bitterness.
1: Yes. They call him the sparrow with the golden voice because he sings in a highly emotionalized, sorrowful, near falsetto voice like a little bird.
0: The Edith Piaf of bachata.
1: Exactly.
0: Now, what's next?
1: Next we have Eladio Romero Santos, who was the first person to become known for playing merengue on guitar, in other words, in bachata style. And when we were filming the documentary, we came upon him riding his horse through a banana grove. And during the whole interview, he was chopping away at banana trees.
0: Eladio Romero is somebody I haven't heard of before.
1: Yeah, unfortunately, Eladio really hasn't been given the recognition he deserves, but his style of playing guitar heavily influenced many bachateros who came subsequently. Eladio's style is really probably nowhere more evident than in Luis Vargas's music.
0: All right, let's listen to Juana Mecho, Eladio Romero Santos.

0: Luis Vargas doing a high-octane number called El Macho, the macho one. Georges Collinet with you, along with Alex Wolf, who brought a selection of bachata music from the Dominican Republic, including many live tracks from his upcoming documentary, Santo Domingo Blues.
1: Next, I'd like to play a tune by the Haitian bachatero Félix Koumbé. He sings in Spanish with a very strong Creole accent. As you know, Haiti and the Dominican Republic share the same island, and there's always been a lot of tension between the two nations, and there's a lot of racism against Haitians in the Dominican Republic, but there's a lot of common ancestry there, too. Bachata has always been the music of the underclass and poor people who tended to be darker skinned, and this is undoubtedly one of the things that prevented bachata from reaching a commercial market for so many years.
0: Now tell me, Alex, how does a Haitian make it in the music business in the Dominican Republic?
1: It's pretty tough, George. The Dominican audience hasn't really paid much attention to Koumbé, but his bachata is very popular in Haiti. In the Dominican Republic, he's carved out a small niche for himself in the sugarcane plantations, which are called batelles, where transplanted Haitians have been working for many generations. I really like Koumbé's bachatas. They're full of Haitianisms and little Creole asides. In this tune we're going to hear now, the women's choruses are very reminiscent of the vocal harmony.

0: is in Vodou music. This song is about a dream Kumbe had in which an African woman's voice calls to him from behind the hills, and he can't quite recall exactly what she said, but he just remembers the chorus, which is the Fui Fua, the title of the song.
1: I love it. Fui Fua from the Haitian bachatero Félix Kumbe. Fui.

0: Félix Koumbé with Fui Fua. I love it. More bachata in a moment.
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0: So, Alex, tell us what the new generation of bachateros is up to.
1: Well, lately there's been a romantic trend, like in salsa music, and you can really hear this in the songs of Raulin Rodriguez. He's got this sweetness and sensitivity that show the new face of the music, but he remains true to the bitter roots, the broken-hearted themes of the classic songs of bitterness. We filmed him in the Hotel Newton in New York City. He was sitting on the edge of his bed, and the Newton is it's a budget uptown hotel where all the bachateros stay when they're playing in town. And the place really has a family vibe. Raulin's wife was chasing their little kid down the hall in her slippers, and Raulin didn't have his guitar when we showed up, and so he went across the hall and borrowed Joey Veras's guitar. Joey's another young bachatero. And, you know, this is bachata at its heart. It's like the blues. It's just a man and his guitar. You get that flavor in this little snippet that we recorded at the hotel. It's Soledad, one of his hit tunes. And after that, I thought we could hear the studio version of the same song.
0: All right, here is Raulin Rodriguez with a live solo acoustic of Soledad. Soledad.

Raulín Rodríguez. You can track down musical details from today's show, plus photos of the artists and an interview with Luis Fargas on afropop.org.

0: Afropop Worldwide is produced by Sean Barlow and Banning Air for World Music Productions. This program was mixed by Michael Jones. You can follow us on YouTube and Instagram at Afropop Worldwide. I want to thank Alex Wolf for coming by the Afropop studio to play us his recordings of Bachata and to tell us about his film, Santo Domingo Blues.
1: Well, thanks for having me on the show, George. It's been great. It's been a lot of fun. I also wanted to thank Richard Fleming. He was the co-producer of this show.
0: All right. Well, Alex, after hearing all this music, I'm really excited to see the film. Our chief audio engineer and co-producer is Michael Jones. 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Banning Air and Sylvian Biggs.

0: This hour of Classic Jazz Sunday is brought to you by the following underwriters. 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

0: This hour of Classic Jazz Sunday is brought to you by the following underwriters. 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

0: Hello, Georges Collinet with you on Afropop Worldwide from PRX. Ready for bachata? Well, there is more to bachata from the Dominican Republic than you might know. And joining me today to guide us through bachata land is Alex Wolf, the director of Santo Domingo Blues, a documentary about this music. Welcome, Alex.
1: Hey, George. I'm really glad to be here.
0: Great. So, Alex, what do you have for us to listen to today?
1: Well, I brought some selections of bachata music that we recorded specifically for the documentary, as well as some classic tracks from my own personal collection.
0: Now, Alex, tell us a little bit about bachata.
1: Bachata is a sort of Dominican blues. It was originally known as the música de amargue, which means music of bitterness, because they always sang about love and abandonment and how women are going to ruin your life. It was played at backyard parties or in corner bars by a couple of guys, one with a guitar and maybe some maracas.
0: Now, what are we listening to now in the background?
1: Well, this is a scene from Santo Domingo Blues in which Juanito Soriano, who's a young, relatively unknown bachatero, but someone who really personifies these humble backyard party roots of bachata, is jamming with a couple of guys in a vacant lot. The song is called Por qué te botó, which means, why did she boot you? Why did she dump you? Picture some guy sitting in front of a cinder block shack, passing around a battered guitar and sharing a bottle of beer. You know, you can hear the cars passing by on the road. There's a radio playing at the corner store. Chickens are running around. This is Barrio Villa Mella in Santo Domingo, which is the typical shanty town neighborhood in which bachata had its origins.
0: All right, let's listen to Juanito Soriano, ¿Por qué te botó?
2: Pero por qué te votó, fue por la gana que me votó, pero por qué te votó.
3: Yo no sé qué haga, Dios mío, por favor. 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A él.

0: That was Que Pasará Mañana by Juanito Soriano. Georges Collinet with you on Afropop Worldwide's Santo Domingo Blues, along with our special guest today, filmmaker Alex Wolf, for our special on Dominican bachata music. Alex, that track has some beautiful guitar playing.
1: It's pretty sweet, isn't it, George?
0: Yeah.
1: That was a studio recording of Juanito from his second album. Juanito told me that he made his first guitar out of old tin cans and fishing line. Another bachatero, Raulín Rodríguez, who we're going to hear later in the show, told me that his mother had to sell 5 of her goats to raise enough money for him to buy his first guitar.
0: That's an expensive guitar. 5 goats?
1: I guess it's yeah, that's true. I mean, I don't know how much a goat went for in those days, but I don't think it was that expensive, but guitar music, bachata, became synonymous with poverty in the Dominican Republic. And the high society, the Dominican elite, really looked down on it. Even the people that liked bachata and listened to bachata were embarrassed to be caught listening to it because it carried such a stigma.
0: Just because it was poor people's music?
1: Well, small groups, a guitar, a bongo, a pair of maracas would go from one bar to the next playing for a bottle of rum. They'd play at brothels and cantinas and places of ill repute. And as a result, the music became associated with this class of people and developed a very bad reputation. It became virtually taboo.
0: Well, they had to struggle to get a guitar and they were still looked down on. Sounds like a few hundred African friends of mine, guitarists, of course.
1: That's about right, George. Luis Vargas, who's the central figure in my film, only got his first guitar after his mother won a tiny little sum of money in the local numbers game. And now he's a huge success, and he plays an expensive hollow-body electroacoustic guitar, but the sound is essentially the same. That crisp, staccato, thumb-picking style that continues to be the hallmark of bachata. We filmed a really great show at the Lempira nightclub in Brooklyn, which is my neighborhood. It's a funky little club under the elevated train tracks, just jam-packed with Dominicans, of course.

0: Alex, this is really, really very nice.
1: It's great stuff. It was a really fantastic show. You can hear both the African and the European influences in bachata, just like you can in Cuban son and reggae and so many other Afro-Caribbean musics. What we're hearing now, Gitana, a Luis Vargas song, really evokes the Spanish flamenco tradition. Later that night, he played El Tomate, the tomato, which is one of his famous, outrageous double entendre songs. The African element is really clear here in the tambora and the conga drumming, but you should also listen for Luis transposing drum rhythms onto his guitar, which is a staple of bachata guitar as well.

0: All right, El Tomate, Luis Vargas, live at the Lampira nightclub in Brooklyn, an Afropop worldwide exclusive. Alex, what's next?
1: Well, next we're going to listen to another tune from the same show, Veneno, which means poison. And the essence of the song is, you're very beautiful, you have everything, but you're a poison.
0: Ooh, I've known one like that.
1: No comment.

0: Voy Paya from Anthony Santos. And before that, we heard Veneno, a live recording of Luis Vargas from the film Santo Domingo Blues. Man, they have come a long way from the backyard parties.
1: They sure have, George. Voy Paya, the song we just heard by Anthony Santos, really put bachata on the map in New York City. It was a song that appealed directly to the Dominican immigrant community here, and it addressed the whole issue of leaving your country behind. It's a song about going away to look for a woman. That's what Voy Paya means. I'm going there. And he sings, I'm going there. I'm looking for the woman that dominates me. But Voy Paya means I'm going there. And everyone took it to be about the need to go away to the north in search of the almighty dollar. I'm not even sure that Anthony Santos had ever been to New York City when he wrote the song, but it was a huge hit in New York. And it was one of those tunes that you heard coming out of every Dominican livery car driving through the barrios for the whole summer. It's the song that got me hooked on bachata, and it's what made me want to go in search of more and make the documentary. Dominican immigration to New York really elevated bachata to a new level. There was a wave of Dominican immigrants to the U.S. in the 80s and 90s, mostly poor people from the countryside and the shanty towns. And these were the same people that loved bachata. And once they started to make money in the U.S., you could say they sent home for their culture.
0: So Santos and Vargas are superstars, both in the Dominican Republic and in New York City.
1: Yeah, that's right. Now Luis Vargas is called the Supreme King of Bitterness and is known throughout Latin America, but it's been a long, hard road for him. He says it much better than I do, and so I'd really like to play a clip from the documentary.
2: Era una chica de allá de mi lugar, de mi pueblo. Yo estaba enamorado de ella, pero...
1: What Luis Vargas is saying here is, in my town, there was this girl who I was in love with. But her parents didn't want me. They said, what can a guitar player do for our daughter? So now I sing to them. So what if I'm a bachatero? I'm riding around perfumed and my pockets are full. Meaning, it's good to be a bachatero now, but only now. Back in the day, it wasn't so good. Most of the guys were embarrassed to play bachata because it was the music of the underworld. The people with money were against this music.
0: Huh. I see why they call him the Supreme King of Bitterness. What was it like in the old days that he's talking about? Were there any women singing bachata?
1: George, bachata had a real macho stamp to it, and there were very few women singers. But I thought we might hear from one of the rare exceptions. Aridia Ventura was a singer who would let no man put her down. Her nickname was the Executioner because she annihilated men with her lyrics. She's getting on in years and she's completely blind, but she's still a fireball. She sang a few tunes for us and then scolded her guitarist for not playing fast enough. She sings, stay at the bar, don't ever come home. I'm looking for someone macho and you're hardly a man.
0: Whoa, this is Tú no eres varón, you're hardly a man. Aridia Ventura from the documentary Santo Domingo Blues on Afropop Worldwide.

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0: There with me again is Alex Wolf, the director of Santo Domingo Blues, a documentary about bachata music. Now, what was Ramon Cordero singing about in the last song, Alex?
1: He sings, "My mother was poverty, my father was pain, I was baptized by rancor in the waters of sadness."
0: Whoa.
1: It's the classic bachata theme of sitting in a bar and weeping into your rum over a woman who has left you.
0: Ugh, that bitterness.
1: Yes, they call him the sparrow with the golden voice because he sings in a highly emotionalized, sorrowful, near falsetto voice like a little bird.
0: The Edith Piaf of bachata.
1: Exactly.
0: Now, what's next?
1: Next we have Eladio Romero Santos, who was the first person to become known for playing merengue on guitar, in other words, in bachata style. And when we were filming the documentary, we came upon him riding his horse through a banana grove. And during the whole interview, he was chopping away at banana trees.
0: Eladio Romero is somebody I haven't heard of before.
1: Yeah, unfortunately, Eladio really hasn't been given the recognition he deserves, but his style of playing guitar heavily influenced many bachateros who came subsequently. Eladio's style is really probably nowhere more evident than in Luis Vargas's music.
0: All right, let's listen to Juana Mecho, Eladio Romero Santos.

0: Luis Vargas doing a high octane number called El Macho, the macho one. Josh Codinet with you, along with Alex Wolf, who brought a selection of bachata music from the Dominican Republic, including many live tracks from his upcoming documentary, Santo Domingo Blues.
1: Next, I'd like to play a tune by the Haitian bachatero Felix Cumbe. He sings in Spanish with a very strong Creole accent. As you know, Haiti and the Dominican Republic share the same island, and there's always been a lot of tension between the two nations, and there's a lot of racism against Haitians in the Dominican Republic, but there's a lot of common ancestry there, too. Bachata has always been the music of the underclass and poor people who tended to be darker skinned, and this is undoubtedly one of the things that prevented bachata from reaching a commercial market for so many years.
0: Now tell me, Alex, how does a Haitian make it in the music business in the Dominican Republic?
1: It's pretty tough, George. The Dominican audience hasn't really paid much attention to Cumbe, but his bachata is very popular in Haiti. In the Dominican Republic, he's carved out a small niche for himself in the sugarcane plantations, which are called bateyes, where transplanted Haitians have been working for many generations. I really like Cumbe's bachatas. They're full of Haitianisms and little Creole asides. In this tune we're going to hear now, the women's choruses are very reminiscent of the vocal harmonies in Vodou music. This song is about a dream Cumbe had in which an African woman's voice calls to him from behind the hills, and he can't quite recall exactly what she said, but he just remembers the chorus, which is the Fui Fua, the title of the song.
0: I love it. Fui Fua from the Haitian bachatero Felix Cumbe.

0: Félix Kumbé with Fui Fua. I love it. More bachata in a moment.
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0: So, Alex, tell us what the new generation of bachateros is up to.
1: Well, lately there's been a romantic trend, like in salsa music, and you can really hear this in the songs of Raulin Rodriguez. He's got this sweetness and sensitivity that show the new face of the music, but he remains true to the bitter roots, the broken-hearted themes of the classic songs of bitterness. We filmed him in the Hotel Newton in New York City. He was sitting on the edge of his bed, and the Newton is it's a budget uptown hotel where all the bachateros stay when they're playing in town. And the place really has a family vibe. Raulin's wife was chasing their little kid down the hall in her slippers, and Raulin didn't have his guitar when we showed up, and so he went across the hall and borrowed Joey Veras's guitar. Joey's another young bachatero. And, you know, this is bachata at its heart. It's like the blues. It's just a man and his guitar. You get that flavor in this little snippet that we recorded at the hotel. It's Soledad, one of his hit tunes. And after that, I thought we could hear the studio version of the same song.
0: All right, here is Raulin Rodriguez with a live solo acoustic of Soledad.

Paulino Rodriguez. You can track down musical details from today's show, plus photos of the artists and an interview with Luis Fargas on afropop.org.

0: Afropop Worldwide is produced by Sean Barlow and Banning Air for World Music Productions. This program was mixed by Michael Jones. You can follow us on YouTube and Instagram at Afropop Worldwide. I want to thank Alex Wolf for coming by the Afropop studio to play us his recordings of Bachata and to tell us about his film, Santo Domingo Blues.
1: Well, thanks for having me on the show, George. It's been great. It's been a lot of fun. I also wanted to thank Richard Fleming. He was the co-producer of this show.
0: All right. Well, Alex, after hearing all this music, I'm really excited to see the film. Soledad. Our chief audio engineer and co-producer is Michael Jones. Our director of new media is Sivian Biggs. Banning Air and Sivian Biggs

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4: Welcome to Making Contact. I'm Salima Hamarani, and today we're bringing you a two-part radio documentary from San Francisco Public Press about radioactive contamination at the Hunters Point Naval Shipyard, which they produced in 2020. The shipyard was contaminated originally during the Cold War, but remains toxic today and continues to affect the surrounding community. The two-part documentary is called Exposed: The Human Radiation Experiments at Hunters Point. Here's part one, and San Francisco Public Press reporter Rebecca Bao.
5: In San Francisco's Bayview Hunters Point neighborhood, many people have stories of fighting cancer and other diseases. Community advocates want answers. To what extent have these illnesses been caused by exposure to unusually high levels of environmental contamination? Contamination like toxic waste that lingers at the Hunters Point Naval Shipyard, left over from the Cold War era.
6: We didn't know the shipyard, you know, we knew it was a Navy shipyard, but we didn't know how contaminated it was. 10 or 11, 12 of our friends, we all get together and we throw coats up on the bow wire and we hop over the fence and we'll play in the shipyard. Mud, everything. We didn't know it was nuclear.
7: There's very little discussion of these human radiation experiments. It's a conversation that very rarely happens at all in public.
5: Military scientists carried out experiments at this naval base using radioactive material to study the health effects of exposure to radiation. These days, neighborhood activists find they have to take the initiative themselves to get studies done on the possible lingering effects.

0: The Hunters Point Shipyard is a sprawling abandoned naval base along San Francisco's southeastern waterfront. It's a landmark in the Bayview Hunters Point neighborhood, defined by a giant crane rising up from an island of concrete. Massive dry docks sit empty. Water from the bay comes right up to old railroad tracks leading to empty buildings. In 1945, components of the atomic bomb dropped on Hiroshima were loaded onto the USS Indianapolis at this very location. Today, the shipyard is the site of San Francisco's largest residential development project. A small neighborhood of residents already lives in condos built here, and more buildings are on the way. In June of 2020, Bayview health advocates told me they were worried about toxic dust. Soil excavation had started up recently on the shipyard, while neighbors sheltered in place nearby.
1: We're in a community and in a zip code where the Department of Public Health has identified the second highest case rate for COVID infections.
0: That's Dr. Ahimsa Porter Sumchai, a community advocate and medical doctor who works to highlight health disparities in Bayview. For generations, people living here have reported health problems, and COVID-19, which can attack the respiratory system, has hit the Bayview with particular force. So Dr. Sumchai was concerned that toxic pollution could go airborne thanks to the nearby digging on the shipyard construction site.
1: There's no justification whatsoever for going forward on, you know, outdoor construction activities, especially in a region like this that is so isolated and is at the center of so many sensitive receptors in the community.
0: Sumchai spearheaded a community health biomonitoring survey and gathered urine samples from dozens of study participants.
1: From the beginning, we were seeing two elements surface in the screenings almost universally. One of them is manganese. The other one is a rare element called vanadium. Both of them are chemicals of concern in the shipyard soil.
0: So far, it's shown that some area residents have elevated levels of arsenic and rare radionuclides in their bodies. Radionuclides are atoms that emit radiation. And the ones found in the study have been found in the shipyard, too. On top of arsenic, manganese, and vanadium, uranium and a rare radionuclide called gadolinium have also appeared in urine samples. As of 2020, the study had identified 16 people living in Bayview Hunters Point who each had at least three of the elements in their bodies.
1: And we have two women who are neighbors. One of them underwent brain surgery in the front for removal of tumors, brain surgery in the back, a posterior craniotomy for removal of brain tumors, excision of a breast cancer, and an ENT surgeon recently diagnosed her as having a tumor in her ear. Her neighbor underwent surgery for a brain tumor in a pituitary tumor. She also has two different tumors in her ears, and she had excision of a pulmonary nodule.
2: Now, were they tested as part of the study?
1: Yes, and they have arsenic levels that are out of this world.
0: The survey findings don't offer enough data to prove that toxic elements in the environment are directly linked to health problems, but they give key information that Sumchai says calls for more research. With further study, she says it may be possible to establish a connection between health problems residents have today and the lingering contamination from the shipyard's nuclear history.
1: And I really do believe that we have a radionuclide that likely speaks to the history of the shipyard and its nuclear history specifically.
0: U.S. Navy records show that many radioactive hotspots have been detected throughout the shipyard. The Navy is responsible for toxic waste cleanup at the site. That work is ongoing. One group monitoring the cleanup is Bayview Hunters Point Community Advocates, a grassroots environmental justice organization. Michelle Pierce is the executive director. She's part of a second generation of residents who draw a connection between the toxic contamination and the health impacts and are pushing for a full cleanup.
3: I got into environmental justice because my mom and some of her activist friends formed an environmental justice organization. My mother has a legal background, and I was studying biochem engineering. And she would give me paperwork that she would get from Navy engineers and laboratory scientists and say, Michelle, can you interpret this?
0: While Pierce and her mom focused on tackling environmental justice problems, she says that her community has always had a complex relationship with the shipyard. Some of the people living in the area today are descendants of Black World War II-era shipyard workers. Their families fled the segregated South to find work in the Bay Area.
3: A lot of the people who were historically in Bayview Hunters Point came out to San Francisco to work in that shipyard specifically. They offered really good, really well-paying, solid middle-class jobs for people who would not traditionally have access to that kind of economic power.
0: But by the time she was coming of age in the neighborhood, in the 1980s, those shipyard jobs that had once attracted thousands of Black workers to San Francisco had vanished. The base was deactivated in 1974. That left an entire community facing a wave of unemployment. And it left behind about 450 acres of extremely contaminated waterfront property.
3: There was a lot of stuff going on at that base until the Navy finally acknowledged that, oh yeah, by the way, probably that entire base is toxic.
0: By 1989, the shipyard had been designated as a Superfund site on the Environmental Protection Agency's National Priorities List. That designation officially made it one of the most toxic places in the nation. It became a high priority for cleanup, especially as the ambitious and lucrative housing development plans came together. But the chain-link fences separating the shipyard from residential areas never stopped neighborhood kids from exploring. Here's Leotis Martin, who moved to Bayview with his family in 1966 when he was 6 years old.
4: We didn't know the shipyard. You know, we knew it was a Navy shipyard, but we didn't know how contaminated it was. 10 or 11, 12 of our friends, we all get together and we throw coats up on the barbed wire and we hop over the fence and we'll play in the shipyard. Mud, everything. We didn't know it was nuclear. You know, some of my friends passed away from cancer. Our whole thing is that we want to be healthy. It's the people on Knob Hill, you know? And that's why we fight this fight, and we actually fight this fight for these people to do their damn job because they get paid a lot of money, you know, to watch over health first, human lives first, but they're not doing it.
0: Beyond that fence and the dirt Martin and his friends played in, there are rows of abandoned buildings and cavernous industrial spaces that go right up to the edge of the bay. They're made of deteriorating concrete, glass, and steel. It looks like a strange mid-century ghost town. Some of these structures, including one white, windowless building, once housed a Cold War institution called the Naval Radiological Defense Laboratory. Here's Pierce.
3: So for the 20-something years that that lab was open, their entire focus was, we're going to find a way to clean this stuff up. The main reason we know now that you can't fix it, that you can't clean it up, that this stuff persists forever, is because of the research that was developed at that lab, right?

0: The Naval Radiological Defense Laboratory is an ethically questionable part of the shipyard's history. In the late 1940s, shipyard workers had to sandblast and scrub radioactive Navy ships that had been hauled to San Francisco after being used in atomic bomb tests. That left toxic waste in the soil at Hunter's Point, and it left the workers scrubbing off the ships exposed to radiation. They were closely monitored by medical scientists to find out how much radiation they were absorbing on a daily basis. Documenting their ongoing exposure was a way for military scientists to collect data to establish radiation health and safety standards. A few years ago, my colleagues and I started diving into declassified government records produced by the lab. These documents are kept at the National Archives in San Bruno. According to a 1946 memo, the lab planned to conduct suitable experiments to see if safety protocols for working on irradiated vessels should be adjusted. It's somewhat ironic that back then, the levels of radiation people were exposed to were closely monitored by scientists, when in the present day, residents remain in the dark about their potential exposure to toxic materials. The big difference is that back then, the shipyard workers had scientific value to the Navy, because lab scientists were able to extract data from them for all kinds of purposes. Unfortunately, the shipyard isn't the only toxic hotspot in the Bayview Hunters Point neighborhood today.
1: I have family that lived out here. I lived out here for a brief moment. We brought property out here. I still have family living out here. I taught school out here.
0: Raymond Tompkins is a longtime community advocate, chemist, and former member of the Hunters Point Shipyard Restoration Advisory Board. Years ago, I joined him on a drive through the neighborhood. He knows the location of every government agency air pollution monitor ever installed. They monitor dust, which could carry toxic chemicals.
1: To your left is Hunter's Point, okay? To your right, you see 101, see the traffic, and then that freeway there is 280. Now, in between is 90% of all light industry in San Francisco. That stack right there, that stack, smokestack, that's the sewage plant. Look underneath the freeway where my finger is pointing. You can see the rusty metal, and that's the heavily recycling plant, okay? Look over there, you can see to your left, you see the piles of rock. That is where they have the cement factories. The dust just blows. Straight over there where you see the green glass, that's the shipyard. All of this blows over there into that neighborhood.
0: For Tompkins, the legacy of toxic pollution at Hunter's Point is inextricably linked with a long history of discrimination. But go back even farther in time and you realize how the source of this contamination is linked with human rights abuses and environmental destruction halfway across the world.
2: 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This week is part one of a two-part documentary from San Francisco Public Press called Exposed: The Human Radiation Experiments at Hunter's Point. You can find more information about the documentary on our website at focmedia.org. And now, back to the show.
0: Much of the nuclear waste in the soil in San Francisco actually originated in the Marshall Islands, where the U.S. military detonated 67 nuclear bombs between 1946 and 1958. The first Pacific nuclear test was Operation Crossroads in July of 1946. The Navy exploded two atomic bombs at Bikini Atoll, a remote lagoon in the Marshall Islands. But first, it forced 167 islanders to leave.
3: Tell them, please, that the United States government now wants to turn this great destructive power into something for the benefit of mankind.
0: That's a recording of U.S. military officials asking indigenous Marshall Islanders to leave Bikini Atoll and giving them virtually zero information about what was about to happen.
3: Now, they have heard of our plan for their evacuation. Will you ask King Judah to get up and tell us now what his people think and if they're willing to go.
0: According to anthropologist Holly Barker, who wrote about nuclear testing in the Marshall Islands, Judah replied that if the United States needed the islands and the lagoon, the Pekinians would lend it to them. At the time, they viewed the U.S. as friends and allies. Half a century later, Anderson Jibas, the present-day mayor of Bikini and Kili, the island that the Marshallese living on Bikini were relocated to, addressed members of Congress. Mayor Jibas said seven of his elder family members were from Bikini. They were made to leave to make way for nuclear explosions. Some of the bombs vaporized entire islands. This was at a 2018 committee hearing.
4: Our ancestors moved from the beautiful Bikini Atoll so that 23 thermonuclear bombs could be detonated, poisoning and vaporized three of our islands. That has been our experience. Bikini too and must live with the consequences, removal and displacement. Nobody knows these consequences better than we do. Certainly no agencies in Washington, D.C.
0: But as he told the committee chair, Senator Lisa Murkowski, at the hearing, the Department of Energy had found it was still too dangerous to return. And sea level rise from climate change is quickly threatening the island they were relocated to.
4: Madam Chair, we cannot go back to Bikini because it's filled with radiation. Cesium-137, strontium-190 is filled. And we cannot live there, according to studies of DOE who stay there. But we cannot live on Kili Island. It's only 3/4 of a mile wide and long. We consider a prison. There is not enough resources.
0: Back in 1946, after the evacuation of Bikini Atoll, the Navy assembled more than 100 target ships in the lagoon. Then it set off two plutonium bombs, each with a force equivalent to the bomb dropped on Nagasaki the year before. The Navy's tests also affected its own personnel. Observation ships were sent in to witness the test detonations. Those ships had sailors on them.
5: Everybody is told to get out on the flight deck and stand at attention and face the blast.
6: 5, 4, 3, 2, 1, fire.
0: An airplane dropped the first nuke. Radio operator Arthur Fortin described the next blast, this one from the waters below. The blast sent a 90-foot wave into the air. It rained down onto the ships and coated everything in a mix of fission byproducts.
5: And there was a big, big splash, a spray, I guess you could call it, instant fog. I think they should have told them what was going to happen. They were just going on a test, you know, that's all we knew. But we didn't know we were going to be in it.
0: Fortin, who told his story 40 years later to researcher Sandra Marlowe, was one of thousands of Army and Navy veterans exposed to radiation during the atomic testing era. At the time of Operation Crossroads, atomic energy was a new phenomenon. After the tests, the Navy suddenly had a radioactive fleet on its hands, and it wasn't prepared to clean it up.
7: So what did the Navy do? This is why you're here. They decided to bring 79 of those contaminated ships to Hunter's Point. And they tried over a period of years to decontaminate these ships.
0: That's Daniel Hirsch, president of Committee to Bridge the Gap, an environmental watchdog organization. In a presentation to shipyard residents in November of 2018, he explained how the Naval Radiological Defense Laboratory had tried to bring the ships to San Francisco to decontaminate them.
7: And they brought back to Hunter's Point vast quantities of nuclear weapons debris for analysis, filled with plutonium, uranium, fission products, activation products. They also then had licenses for vast amounts of radioactive materials of their own.
0: Winds carried the sandblast throughout the shipyard, and radioactive fuel from the irradiated ships was burned in power plants on site. Hirsch said the radiation lab participated in nearly every Pacific nuclear test conducted in the 1950s.
7: Now, you all know the fundamentals of radiation. You cannot neutralize radioactivity by physical means. All you can do is move it. So decontamination of these ships meant getting the radioactivity off of the ships onto Hunter's Point.
0: Throughout the Cold War decontamination efforts, the U.S. government denied that the contaminated ships posed any danger. It even made propaganda films in response to fears about the dangers of radiation. Here's audio from one about the USS Independence, one of the contaminated ships brought to San Francisco after the tests.
8: The Independence got the attention of heavy thinkers everywhere.
9: Really, Claire, I just can't imagine why they brought that boat back. From what I've heard, it's very dangerous.
10: Indeed it is. It's contaminated.
9: And I read that that contamination simply never dies away.
0: In keeping with the sexist attitude of the times, at this point the two women are shown almost causing a car crash.
9: Really, it's a menace to public health and safety.
8: The charges brought against the Independence were, like false death reports, exaggerated. A quick postmortem on the bikini tests shows why. The target vessels were old, obsolete. They had been earmarked as expendable. Some were eliminated by the tests. Others were sunk later because of the structural damage they had sustained. Instead of being sent to the bottom at Bikini, the Mighty Eye was given a stay of execution and taken back to the States. She served not only for radioactive study, but helped explode the myth that contamination is an everlasting hazard.
0: In 1951, the Navy intentionally sunk the Independence near the Farallon Islands, about 25 miles west of San Francisco. But before this happened, the ship was loaded up with radioactive waste, not just from Hunter's Point, but also from other Bay Area research labs. The radioactive ship remains at the bottom of the ocean to this day. So far, the cleanup project cost more than $1 billion. The Navy's responsible for remediating the polluted land to make it safe to build housing. And according to the Navy today, the Hunter's Point shipyard is safe for people who live and work there. But in 2014, it had come out that government contractors had faked soil samples at the shipyard by Tetra Tech EC, a U.S. Navy contractor, had provided fake soil samples from an area where Tetra Tech was tasked with remediating radioactive contamination. Anthony Smith spent years as a field technician with the crews at the center of the scandal. He later came forward as a whistleblower, charging that Tetra Tech had altered data under pressure to get the job done.
11: And so about every building you see on this base, not all of them, but a bunch of them that we surveyed and cheated at, changing the data. Because the instrument takes a reading every 6 seconds. So you're talking about in a day's time, you're talking about thousands and thousands of counts of data that they was changing to lower them down to where they'd pass. You know, anything over background, a time and a half is considered elevated. So you'd lower the number down to fit the background. So if it read 15,000, which is elevated, we drop the number down to 7,000 or 8,000. That's how you cheated with the numbers.
0: The Tetra Tech scandal has eroded trust in the Navy, prompted lawsuits, and caused delays. What's more, some advocates have pointed out that the majority of the base was never even tested at all. And this has only inflamed tensions with neighbors who don't trust the Navy or the housing developer. You could hear those tensions surfacing at this community meeting in 2017.
12: These poor folks are up standing here being forced to tell y'all another lie. I think you need to know what a lie sounds like. When they tell you that this stuff is safe and that there is no problems with the soil samples and that the Navy says this, this is a lie.
0: That's Marie Harrison, an environmental justice advocate from San Francisco's Bayview Hunters Point neighborhood. Harrison passed away in 2019, and her memorial service at a Bayview church highlighted her role in trying to address environmental contamination that created health hazards in her community. In that tape, she was speaking at a meeting hosted by the U.S. Navy about the ongoing cleanup of toxic contamination in the soil at the Hunters Point shipyard. The meeting got chaotic as community members pressed the Navy for answers.
13: That party is over.
12: And you don't live here. You don't live here. Experience the cancer stuff that's going around, and our family's dying. We as residents are stepping up right now, face to face, to let you know, stop lying to us, because we're the ones dying. You guys don't live here. We do, and our families live here.
13: Yes.
0: Still, the Navy has maintained that despite all this, the Hunters Point shipyard should be considered safe. Here's Navy Representative Derek Robinson once more.
13: So they're being exposed to just the general background level?
14: General background level, same as any other location in San Francisco, practically.
13: But maybe elevated slightly.
14: I would actually say that the work that we've done has lowered it overall. You know, the things that I know people are concerned about, their own health and their family, and my job really is to make sure this property's safe before we get rid of it. And the gold standard is what I allow my family to come here, the people that I'm most protective of in the world. And the answer is absolutely yes. It absolutely is.
0: What it comes down to is the actual risk people might face. A risk that took on a completely new meaning in the context of the coronavirus pandemic, but which long-term residents have faced for generations. Community advocates are pushing for a more thorough cleanup of the Superfund site. The current plan involves installing layers of landfill, concrete, and fabric barriers on top of the toxic soil to keep the hazard contained. For Michelle Pierce, the second-generation advocate for a proper cleanup in Hunters Point, news of the Tetra Tech fraud was no surprise. Mistrust of the Navy is already the default.
15: We're the residents. We live here. We live here over multiple generations, right? So we've been doing this since forever. The nature of the military is that people come and go. The traditional thing has been, oh, these are low education, low skills people, so they don't know what they're talking about. They're just paranoid. You know, they saw something, they misinterpreted it, they don't know. And that's what keeps happening. These are people that have been in this movement for some of them for 40 years now, right? They know what's going on.
2: That was part one of Exposed, the human radiation experiments at Hunters Point, from our friends at San Francisco Public Press. Part two is next week, so please tune in to find out why the Navy conducted human radiation experiments in the first place. And that does it for today's show. If you'd like more information, please visit us online at focmedia.org. I'm Salima Hamarani. 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
17: 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You
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0: am I blue, baby? Am I blue? 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Ladies and gentlemen, it's all right, John.
1: 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Good afternoon. I hope you're having a wonderful Monday. I'm Luke, wrapping up another 45-minute music sweep. Another non-stop music set is coming up. We'll kick it off with Bang Bang by Dizzy Gillespie. 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

0: 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I hope you're having a wonderful Monday. I'm Luke, wrapping up another 45-minute music sweep. Another non-stop music set is coming up. We'll kick it off with May the Funk Be With You by the Ezra Collective. This hour of music is brought by the following underwriters and listeners just like you.
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0: 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Another 45-minute muset is coming up. We'll kick it off with I'll Remember April by Wynton Marsalis. 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

0: Jazz in the Capital City, 90.3 FM, WBRH.org. Good afternoon. I hope you have a wonderful Monday so far. I'm Luke, wrapping up another 45-minute music sweep. Another non-stop music set is coming up. We'll kick it off with Norwegian Wood by Aldi Meola. This hour of music is brought to you by the following underwriters and listeners just like you.
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0: 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Another 45-minute musette is coming up. 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